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0: Headed towards a sun-cloud mix today. Small possibility of some isolated showers. A high of 15 this afternoon. Partly cloudy tonight, down to 5. Tomorrow bringing us a mix of sun and cloud. Some late-day showers possible and 15. Right now, 5 with David Dunn.
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Maranatha, friends, the Lord is coming. 1 Corinthians 9:16 through 18. For though I preach the gospel, I have nothing to glory of, for necessity is laid upon me. Yea, woe is unto me if I preach not the gospel.

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0: Well, it has to be said, the gospel message we hear today is often a confusing one. Salvation is sometimes watered down to merely looking to Jesus to take up the slack of our not-so-perfect lives. Someone to be there when times are hard. How often is sin preached? What about the need for genuine repentance or the judgment that awaits the Christ rejecter? Do we hear much about the sound biblical doctrines behind the gospel message? We desperately need to get back to what the Bible actually says. In today's broadcast, evangelist and teacher Phil Colson looks at the writings of the Apostle Paul in the book of Romans as he discusses one of the essential elements of the scriptural gospel message, sin. What makes us all sinners? Is there a difference between the principle of sin and the actual sins we commit on a daily basis? How does God deal with each of these? If you are a Bible student, today's teaching is for you. But if not, this message is for you as well, because understanding sound biblical truth will give you a solid basis for putting your faith in the Savior that God has sent.
1: Verse number 11 of Romans chapter 5, which reads, "And not only so, but we also joy in God through our Lord Jesus Christ, by whom we have now received the atonement." Certainly, as far as the original Greek language is concerned, the word that is here in verse 11, translated atonement in the Authorized Version, is the word reconciliation. I love the Authorized Version, been brought up with it, love it, but I do understand it is only a translation. It's an excellent translation, but there are one or two places where words are not quite accurate. This is one of them. So while we're here in Romans 5, I want just to look at some of these truths that are there and the context of this verse. Not only so, but we also joy in God through our Lord Jesus Christ, by whom we have now received the atonement. We all love the gospel, no doubt about that. However, and this is not a criticism, it's an observation, I would suggest that it is time in many places that we revisited the doctrine of the gospel and the truth of the gospel. The older men now in heaven who taught me when I was a younger man, they would often say that defective preaching will yield defective results. If the thing preached is not right, the result will not be right. I'm privileged to move in countries abroad where error has been rife for many years. And there are many people there who, on the strength of what they have had preached to them, believe they are saved, but they're not saved at all. They don't know God's salvation. And wrong preaching is a very, very dangerous and bad thing. You know that Paul said to the Galatians that there are gospels preached which are not another. They're not of the same kind at all. And so it's essential that we do not even inadvertently preach things that are wrong. Now, the epistle which most deals perhaps with the truth of the gospel is this lovely epistle from which we've read, the Roman epistle. I would say if that before ever you get onto a gospel platform, immerse yourself in the Roman epistle. From chapters 1 to 8, you have the clear doctrine of the gospel taught. And it's perhaps summed up in the lovely expression from chapter 3, that God is just, and yet the justifier of him that believeth in Jesus. That's really the very kernel, it's the very core of this epistle, the message of the gospel. How can God remain just, and yet be the justifier of him that believeth in Jesus? How can this immense problem of my sins and my sin be dealt with? And I'm speaking very deliberately there, emphasizing the words, my sins and my sin. Because before the Lord saved us, we had that dual problem. There were sins for which we were accountable, and there was the sin which made us subject to death. Two big problems that both needed dealt with. Because there's a very important difference. And if we don't understand, perhaps, the difference between sins and sin, and we don't understand the means by which God has dealt with them both, then we will not be accurately preaching the gospel. And it's important that we do accurately preach it. The first 8 chapters of Romans then concentrate on what we might call the doctrine of the gospel. And in chapters 9, 10, and 11, Paul digresses for a moment from the main theme of the gospel because he is presupposing questions on the part of his Jewish brethren. They will be saying, after reading through chapters 1 to 8, as we know them, they will be saying, but if this salvation, which is the free gift of God by faith to everyone who believes the gospel, if this salvation is freely available to both Jew and to Gentile. Where does that leave the Jew in their favored status before God? After all, are we not the chosen people of God? Has not God made certain promises and covenants with the nation? If now there is just this one gospel for the whosoever, and there's no distinction between the Jew and the Gentile in its reception, where does that leave God's promises as far as the Jew is concerned? Paul, presupposing those questions, takes up the subject. And in chapter 9, he will speak to the Jewish nation about their past. He speaks to them in chapter 10 about how God is presently dealing with them. And he speaks to them in chapter 11, how in the future God will fulfill all those promises and covenants with his people. And then he kind of closes the brackets. 9, 10, and 11 are an excursus on God's dealings with the nation of Israel. And he then comes into chapter 12 and through to chapter 16. He deals with the practical outcome of the truth of the doctrine of chapters 1 to 8. You see, doctrine in Scripture always is with a view to a practical result. It's never just doctrine for the sake of it. And all practice should be based upon doctrine. There's often the cry today, just give us a practical word. Just tell us how we should live as Christians. Well, doctrine does that. Doctrine establishes the practices that we have. So the broad breakdown of the epistle is very straightforward. Chapters 1 to 8, the doctrine of the gospel. Chapters 9, 10, and 11, God's dealings with Israel. 12 to 16, the practical outcome of the truth of chapters 1 to 8. Now, chapters 1 to 8 are in two distinct sections as well. And primarily, in chapters 1, 2, and 3, Paul is showing with relentless logic as well as spiritual teaching. He shows with relentless logic and spiritual teaching the universal need for salvation. I'm saying he does it with logic, not because we need logic to understand the Bible, but remember Paul says of the gospel in chapter 1, I'm not ashamed of the gospel of God. It is the power of God unto salvation to everyone that believes. Now, when he says, I'm not ashamed of this gospel, he doesn't mean, you know, I don't go red when I speak about it. He doesn't mean it like that. What he says is, I have weighed up the revelation God has given to me of this whole doctrine of his grace in the gospel. I've weighed it all up, and in no way does it clash with my thinking, with my mental processes. The gospel makes no demands upon me which are contrary to sound thinking. It is received by faith. That's absolutely true. But the actual doctrine of it, how God can remain just and yet be the justifier of him that believeth in Jesus, Paul says there's no trickery, there's no smoke and mirrors, there's nothing that makes me think, better gloss over that bit, it doesn't stack up. I'm not ashamed of the gospel. It makes sense from first to last. And in that message, the righteousness of God is revealed. The righteousness of God in condemning sinners and the righteousness of God in justifying those sinners who believe in the gospel. Tremendous chapters then, aren't they? Having established that all are guilty before God, he then lays out in chapter 4 the principle of faith by which men are saved. And he goes right back to Abraham. And once again, interestingly, Paul is at pains to show that faith is not some kind of leap in the dark. It's not some kind of, well, maybe it'll work, maybe it won't, let's try it. He speaks about the faith of Abraham, a faith that was very much based upon his confidence that God could bring life out of death. Particularly, the point is made concerning the promise of the birth of Isaac. The scripture says that Abraham staggered not at his own deadness, neither did he stagger at the thought of the deadness of Sarah's womb. Now, Abraham's a man about 100 years old. Sarah, his wife, about 90 years old. God says, you're going to have a son. And Abraham was a man of intelligence. He was a man of wealth. He wasn't a foolish man. Abraham considered all this. He weighed it all up. God has told us we're going to have a son. And Abraham would think right back through all the genealogies. There was absolutely no precedent for a couple who were well beyond the natural childbearing years. There was no precedent ever for them to conceive and have a son. But the important point made in chapter 4 is this, that where human rational thought hits the buffers, where human experience stops, faith can lay hold of God and his word, so that faith is not in things we can rationalize about. Faith is not based upon the things we observe, but faith is based entirely upon God and his word. You see, Abraham didn't just throw his brain overboard Abraham figured the whole thing through. And when he had figured the whole thing through, and he couldn't arrive at any human, rational way in which this promise could be fulfilled, he then capitulated his reasoning, and he put his all upon the integrity and the word of the one who had promised something to him. His faith was in God and in God alone. So faith is not unreasonable. Faith is not a wild stab in the dark. Faith is something calculated. Faith is something real. And Abraham recognized the smallness of his mind and his reasoning and the greatness of his God, and he hung his all upon God and his word. And that is the principle of faith outlined in Romans chapter 4, by which any soul is saved. Having said that, Paul lays out for us then the basis upon which God can rightly be seen to be just when he justifies the sinner. And Paul makes this very important distinction, which we've hinted at, the distinction between our sins and our sin. Now, when you read the Roman epistle carefully, as I'm sure you have, when you read it carefully, you will find that in the first section of the epistle, which really runs from chapter 1 right through to 5:11, when you read through that first section of the epistle, there are certain words that are there which are not then in the second part of that section, chapters 1 to 8. Words in chapters 1 to 5:11, which are not there in 5:12 through to chapter 8. And there's words in that second section, 5:12 to chapter 8, which are not there in the first section. In the first section, Paul is almost exclusively speaking about they and them. He is writing to Christians in Rome, and he's speaking to the Christians in Rome about they and them. Who's he speaking of? He's speaking about sinners. When he comes to 5:12 onwards, he's speaking about we and us. So he's including himself and the believers to whom he's writing in the section that he's writing from 5:12 on. In the first section, he's dealing with the question of sins. In the second section, he's dealing with sin. In the first section, he's dealing with the wrath of God. You don't read of the wrath of God in the second section. Now let's pause there. What the Roman epistle is teaching us is that the wrath of God is visited upon men because of their sins. The wrath of God is not visited upon men because they're sinners. So now if we preach that because men are sinners, God will judge them, we're wrong. If we just leave it at that statement. Good. Got your attention. Now, the Roman epistle makes it very clear, if we deal with the second section first, 5:12 to the end of chapter 8. That section is dealing with language about sin, singular, sin as a principle, sin reigning, sin having dominion, sin having power. He traces it back in Romans 5:12 to this point. By one man, sin entered into the world, and death by sin, so that death passed upon all men, for that all have sinned. What does that mean? Well, you might say, well, everyone has committed sin, so everyone's a sinner. That's precisely what the Bible is not teaching. What it's teaching is that because Adam sinned, we are sinners. I am a sinner because Adam sinned. I'm not a sinner because of anything I've done. I'm a sinner because of what he did. And because I am in a situation and a condition which I am not personally responsible for, I never read in the Roman epistle that the wrath of God is leveled against me because I'm a sinner. You see that? God's wrath is not against me. It's not visited upon me because I'm a sinner. I'm a sinner because Adam sinned. God is not unrighteous. He's not unjust. He doesn't hold me responsible for what a man did 6,000 years ago. But I am a sinner, and as a sinner, I am debarred from the presence of God. So that's a mighty problem, and it's something that needs to be addressed, and it needs to be dealt with, and it was dealt with in the work of Christ at Calvary.

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1: But the point I want to make and leave with you and have you think about, from the Roman Epistle, God does not hold men responsible for being sinners. You stand back and you read carefully what the Epistle says. And it says in the first part, and now when I say the first part, I'm just thinking now about chapters 1 to 8 and how it's divided. 1 to 5:11, 5:12 to the end. So when I speak about the first part, I'm speaking about Romans 1:1 to 5:11. In that first part, sins are being spoken about. Deeds, words, thoughts, which are contrary to the mind and the will of God. They are offensive to him. They are deeds, thoughts, and words. They are wrong, and those sins attract the wrath of God. Sins make me subject to God's wrath. But in the second part, sin makes me subject to death. Not to wrath, to death. Sin makes me subject to death. By one man, sin entered into the world, and death as a consequence of sin. So that death has passed upon all men, for that all sinned in Adam. I'm paraphrasing to give the sense. Look at it this way. And I'm going to speak very carefully because I don't know you and I don't know if this has affected families here. If it has, forgive me. I'm trying to speak tenderly now. Now, sometimes babies die. Sometimes children die. Why? I'm not talking about the medical cause. I'm talking about the root cause. Why do infants die? They die because they're sinners. They're not sinners because of anything they did. They're sinners because of Adam. The very moment that child was conceived, it was a sinner. It has the nature, it has the character of our first parents. And the fact that the child is a sinner makes it subject to death. But you see, that child in infancy has no understanding of the relationship of its wrongdoing to the demands and the claims of a holy God. Oh, children know when they're being naughty, and they know very quickly, they know very soon. We've got grandchildren as well as our own children, and we observe in them so often, even when they're very small, you know, before they do something, they shoot a quick glance at the mum or at the dad. You know, there's just that consciousness that what they're about to do or thinking of doing is going to be contrary to the will of the parents. And for some time they grow up, and as far as they're concerned, wrongdoing is offending mum and dad. Then, of course, they get to school and they understand that it's broader than that. Sometimes wrongdoing is not only offending mum and dad, it's offending the teacher as well, breaking the rules of the school. But you watch this, it won't be long, if that child is reared rightly, it won't be long before the God-given mechanism cuts in that makes that child realize that what they're doing wrong is primarily an offense against God. That's a God-given ability, and you'll read about it in Romans chapter 2 particularly. Now, until the child has consciousness that they are doing things wrong in the sight of God, the child is subject to death. But it's not subject to wrath. If an infant dies, it has died because Adam sinned. But there's no wrath to face, for that child has never committed sins which demand an answer before a holy God. Happy with that? Someone has put it like this. The infant dies because Adam sinned, but the infant lives because Jesus died. There is no wrath to be faced by any infant that dies. So now we have some very clear blue water, don't we, between the principle of sin and sins. Sins attract wrath. A sin makes me subject to death. Now, these things were clearly illustrated by God in the experience of the nation of Israel. When God would bring his people out of Egypt with a view to bring them into Canaan, that was the redemption of Israel. Principle of redemption is being acted out there. And you know as well as I that in Exodus chapter 12, the great night of Passover took place. The principle was established of blood being shed and blood being applied. What was going to happen was that divine judgment was going to be visited upon every home in Egypt, and death was going to visit every home. And indeed, death did visit every home in Egypt. You say, well, it didn't visit the homes of the Israelites, did it? Yes, it did. Death visited the home of the Egyptians and the firstborn died. Death visited the Israelites when the lamb died. And the principle of substitutionary death was shown there. Because the lamb died, the Israelite firstborn lived. The principle was also taught us in Exodus chapter 12, the difference between blood shed and blood applied. Now, the blood was shed, and the scripture says that the blood was in the basin. Now, the basin, if you take up your concordance and look at that word, you'll find that everywhere else it's used in the Old Testament, that Hebrew word is translated threshold, the threshold of the door. And you see, what they were doing in the Israelite home is that they slew the lamb so that in the threshold of the door of the home, where the threshold had been hollowed out by the passage of feet over years, the blood was caught there. Blood was at the threshold. So that God was bringing salvation as close to his people as he possibly could. They didn't have to go and fetch the blood. They didn't have to bring the blood a distance. The blood shed was there at the threshold. But by faith, the blood had to be applied. And to apply it, they'd literally just to take the hyssop and take it from the threshold up the lintels and the doorpost. See that? In fact, that principle was there right way back in Genesis chapter 4, Cain and Abel. And Cain's offering has been rejected. And God says to Cain, "Why art thou wroth? Why is thy countenance fallen? If thou doest well, shalt thou not be accepted? And if thou doest not well, behold, a sin offering lieth at the door." It would seem that Abel, concerned for his brother's welfare, had brought a lamb and placed it right at the very door of his home. He didn't have to go and fetch it. He didn't have to go and look for it. It was there. It was as close to him as righteous standards could bring it. And all he had to do was act by faith. And that's being brought out in Exodus 12. Blood in the threshold. And faith is going to apply it. That's an important scriptural principle, of course. It teaches us the difference between propitiation, that's blood shed, so that all men can be saved, and substitution. That's the truth of those who are saved. Blood shed makes salvation available for all. Blood applied distinguishes those who are saved. We don't preach so-called limited atonement. No room in the Bible for that at all. The blood of Christ avails to save every sinner of every sin. The gospel is to the whosoever. Only when faith applies the blood that is shed is the sinner saved. Whenever you read of blood being shed, it is always to meet the demands of God. When you read of blood being applied, it's always to meet the needs of man. Blood shed by itself is not enough to save. The blood shed has to be applied by faith. And then redemption takes place. So far, so good. When the night of Passover had passed, and Israel, by faith and by blood, had been brought from under the judgment of God, where were they? Physically, where were they? See, well, they were in Egypt. Exactly. Although they had been brought out from under divine judgment by blood, there was a need for them to be delivered from the land of their captivity. There was a need for them to be delivered from the thraldom of Pharaoh. There was a need for them to be liberated and freed from a despotic master and separated unto God alone. That wasn't done by blood in Exodus 12. It was done by water in Exodus 14. That's where God brought them through the Red Sea. And as the Egyptian enemy pursued, so they were swallowed up in the Red Sea. And so Israel was delivered not only from divine judgment, but they were delivered from the power and the dominion of a despotic master. And thus God was teaching us the truth that would then be developed in the Roman epistle, that salvation from sins is dependent upon the blood of Christ, and it's dependent upon the fact that Christ died for me, my substitute. He bore my sins in his own body on the tree. He took my place. Faith appropriates that. Faith takes it to myself. And I can say today, by the grace of God, my sins are dealt with because Christ died for me. But then I come into chapter 6 of Romans, and I find another truth. Not only has Christ died for me, but I have died with Christ. Christ's death for me is portrayed in the Passover. My death with Christ is portrayed in the crossing of the Red Sea. The one delivers me from wrath, the other delivers me from the dominion and power of sin as a master. I do no longer need to serve sin as a master. Now, what happened serially for Israel, by way of example, happened simultaneously for you and for me the moment we got saved. Through faith in the Lord Jesus Christ, we appropriated that work at Calvary, and our sins were dealt with by the substitutionary death of Christ, and we were delivered from sin as a master because not only did he die for me, but I died with him. These are important truths, important distinctions. Now, we're not preaching all this to the sinner. You know, we have to keep the gospel in those simple terms that the Bible instructs us to use.
0: Yes, Christ died for our sins. He died as our substitute upon the cross of Calvary over 2,000 years ago. Have you received him? Have you taken him as your own personal Savior? Yes, the gospel message is clear and plain. We hope that you take away one thing from our message today. You need God's forgiveness, and Christ has freely provided it for you. What can be better than that? 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My name is Glenn Todd. Thank you once again for listening, and we invite you to join us again next week at the same time for Anchor Point, where we believe that Christ alone is the anchor for the soul.

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1: Those of us who believe the Bible love to attach a date to our salvation. I'm good with that, but the date is almost irrelevant. One time a Christian guy was asked when he was saved, and he smiled and said, a little over 2,000 years ago. You know, he was right. Long before you were born, God knew your name. And that was long before you knew his name. Not only that, he loved you and sent his son to die on a cross for you. And you thought it was all you. Don't thank me. I was glad to help. I'm Steve Brown. You think about that. Share what you just heard with a friend. Go to youthinkaboutthat.com.
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1: If you've found yourself struggling lately with all the evil that is in the world, watching the news and getting so discouraged and wondering, God, why don't you do something? Well, then today is a day that you don't want to miss. Stay with me.
0: What's the difference between someone who talks about faith and someone who actually lives it? Well, today on Living on the Edge, Chip Ingram tackles that question head on. In this series, You Were Made for More, Chip has been walking through the conditions